I've never seen a sight that didn't look better looking back. I was born under a wandering star. Mud can make you prisoner and the plains can bake you dry. Snow can burn your eyes, but only people make you cry. 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

break free. 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Oh dear. I'm Sally Pierce, and you've been listening to Upfront. 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
1: 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Significant delays expected. 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
4: Sunset Ridge by Nicole Alexander, narrated by Cynthia Howell. This is a DAISY recording produced by the Vision Australia Information Library Service, commencing on January the 9th, 2015. This book was published by Bantam in 2013. No unauthorised copying, broadcasting,

0: Public performance of this recording is permitted. Miss Waits, Mrs. Dempsey said unnecessarily loudly. Nothing to do, is there? Time to daydream out the window, have you? The postmistress jangled a brass ring of keys in Catherine's face and then slid them across the counter. Second cupboard. Two parcels for Mrs. Marchant, thank you. She's just arrived in the village. Catherine retrieved the parcels and sat them on the counter as three gentlemen walked past to line up for the services of the telegraph office. Mrs. Dempsey observed the clock hanging on the wall behind the counter.
1: Well, get ready, girl. We are approaching rush hour, remember?
0: Catherine checked the penny stamps and the day's postmark and rearranged the selection of writing paper and matching envelopes displayed on the polished counter.
1: And?
0: Mrs. Dempsey asked. Catherine double-checked the counter's contents once again.
1: Oh, I'm sorry, I didn't... Well, you wouldn't, would you? Stuck out there in that big fancy house, oblivious to what's going on in the world.
0: I am not oblivious to anything, Mrs. Dempsey. Catherine's nostrils flared. The three older gentlemen lined up at the far end of the room turned in their direction.
1: No, of course you're not,
0: Mrs. Dempsey replied tartly, greeting the waiting men with a polite nod.
1: The scales! Don't you think there would be mothers sending comfort parcels to their boys at the front? Once a month I send something to my lad. Soap, a book, socks or a flask of brandy.
0: Anything to get him through the worst of it. Her voice trailed off. Oh, yes, sorry. Retrieving the scales from the cupboard, Catherine sat them on the counter.
1: Now, the Cobb & Co. coach comes through Banyan once a week at noon, and there's a mighty amount of mail to be sorted and dispatched onwards, the majority of which is then delivered to the outlying stations. I'll be depending on you to handle this quickly and efficiently.
0: She looked Catherine up and down again, as if suspecting she had missed something on first inspection.
1: This isn't some soft job, if that's what you were expecting. This isn't some squatter's homestead with a cook and maids to be at your beck and call.
0: I do realise that, Mrs. Dempsey.
1: Do you? Well, I don't expect to come in here and find you staring out the window.
0: The older woman balanced a pair of spectacles on the bridge of her nose.
1: Now, I've some errands to run.
0: The customers arrived soon after Mrs. Dempsey's departure. Neatly timed, Catherine muttered, as the queue reached 15. She sold 21 penny stamps to a red-eyed woman with a pile of black-rimmed funeral cards.
1: Her husband, dead at 40, the next customer explained. Never should have been accepted. He had a gammy leg.
0: After that, the morning became a blur. One strange face was replaced by another, and then another. The majority of the customers introduced themselves, eyeing her with interest. She was learning that word spread quickly in the village. All the women knew who Catherine was and where she came from, and most had comments to make.
1: Shame about those poor boys running away. Young rascal, that boy should have been sent to reform school.
0: You're better off with us, love, with your own kind, eh?
1: That's what happens when a man lets his wife make the decisions.
0: Don't mind them, a portly woman commented.
2: Good morning. How are ye?
0: Good morning, my dear. Mrs. Marchant introduced herself and signed the ledger on receipt of her parcels.
1: Not much happens in the village, and any gossip takes people's minds off things.
0: She handed over a package wrapped in pre-used brown paper and string. The word France was written in a bold hand. Catherine positioned the scales and sat the parcel in the weighing pan, hanging beneath the beam. In the opposite pan she placed weights until the scales balanced. She checked the postage costs in a tattered book. There was a special section for overseas deliveries, with the required postage for the AIF and the locations for troops stationed abroad underlined in pencil.
1: My Joseph's been there for nearly 6 months and not a scratch.
0: I put it down to my prayers at night and the weekly parcels I send him. It's not much, sometimes a nip of rum or new socks. "Can't get enough socks, Mum," he tells me, bless him. But this time I made a fruit cake, wrapped up good and tight it is. Made the mixture real dense and sticky and added some extra rum to keep the chill out. It'll be winter over there soon. Nasty time in them northern places. Well, I'm sure he will enjoy it, Mrs. Marchant. Catherine dabbed the stamps on a dampened sponge and stuck them on the paper. My fiancé, Roger, has gone to enlist, she revealed. Her cheeks pinked up as she stamped the parcel. The older woman stilled Catherine's hand with her own. I'll pray for him. And with a kindly smile, the portly woman was gone. When a lull in business finally came, Catherine listened to the soft metallic beeps sounding from the telegraph office while she stared at the neat labelling above each pigeonhole lining the wall. The area was divided into two sections, Banyan residents and those who lived beyond the town limits. Each section was arranged alphabetically, and each square represented a business and family, each slot a microcosm of joy and sadness, life and death, hope and despair. Telling Mrs. Marchant, albeit briefly, about Roger, it loosened something within her. It was the first time Catherine had spoken of him in a personal manner, and it reminded her that there was no confidant in her life, no close friend. She thought of the funeral cards that were sitting in the bottom of one of the mailbags and of Mrs. Marchant's parcel bound for France. Catherine had no doubt that boys from her home village in Scotland would have enlisted, but with no cordial relations existing with what remained of her relatives, she would never know which of those families were affected. Today was the first time she had been confronted with the actualities of war, with the women left behind to pray and hope. More importantly, Catherine realised that she was now one of those women. If she had ever wanted to crawl into a hole and wait out the war in desperate isolation, she had chosen the wrong occupation. The post office was the centre of life, and particularly of all things pertaining to the war in Banyan. At the thought of Roger and the Harrow boys, Catherine clutched the counter for support. Perhaps Mrs. Dempsey was correct. Maybe she had been oblivious. At day's end, Catherine walked outside into a stifling heat. A handful of horse-drawn drays shuffled impatiently in the street, while at the far end of the dirt road the Banyan Hotel was ringed by horse-drawn vehicles. Dabbing at the perspiration on her brow, Catherine crossed the street to the single box tree and sat beneath its shade. The street was quiet, the leaden heat forcing everyone indoors. Spirals of dust floated down the middle of the road as she wished for a zephyr of air to rustle the leaves overhead. Catherine felt like a fool, burdened by a dislocated life, a girl at odds with her family, a governess without a governess position, and three charges who'd run away. Worst of all, she had kissed her lover goodbye and surely sent him to his death. Hello? A winsome young girl stood before her. Catherine absorbed the dated skirt and blouse, both carrying the remnants of old stains. Do we know each other? She asked the girl, who had a fine woolen shawl tied absently about her waist. Well, maybe if you've been to the Banyan show, you might have seen me there. Catherine placed a hand to her chest. Coralie Shaw, of course. She paused. I'm sorry, I'm not really myself today. The girl inclined her head to one side. Out of sorts, are you? Yes, I guess you could call it that. You were the one that taught Luther and Dave, weren't you? And Thaddeus for a time, yes. Coralie bit her lip. Have you heard from them? I mean, I know they've run away from home and all, but do you know where they've gone? The girl looked as if she could burst into tears at any moment. No, I don't. The girl wiped at her nose with the back of her hand.
1: I thought you might have heard something. That's why I waited. My pa told me you were working here now, and I figured if there was anything to know, well, you'd know it, especially with handling the mail and all.
0: I wish I did. The girl eyed Catherine for a good few seconds. She was clear-skinned with extraordinarily coloured eyes that instantly reminded Catherine of the sea. Some would think her beyond pretty, and for a moment Catherine almost understood Luther's rash act of chivalry.
3: "Do you know why Dave left?"
0: The girl's voice was velvety, almost a caress. "Was it really because his parents locked him up and beat him?"
3: "I didn't know."
0: The gossips had been busy. Catherine stood and began walking back to the boarding house.
3: "How can you not know? You lived out there," the girl countered.
0: "I was only the governess," Catherine replied. Guilt made her wary.
1: "So one minute all the boys were at Sunset Ridge and then they were gone,"
0: Coralie stated simply.
1: "So they didn't tell anyone out there what they were up to?"
0: "No."
1: "Dave would have been too young to join up, wouldn't he?"
0: Coralie asked, matching Catherine's measured walk as she headed absently down the street. "I would have thought so," Catherine agreed, "but from what I hear, the British government is desperate for volunteers. So I didn't know, he may have gone." Coralie tucked her arm through Catherine's. The familiarity surprised the older woman, yet she was quietly grateful for the companionship.
1: "I have this letter, you see. It's from Harold Lawrence. We was promised, but now Mr. Lawrence tells me that Harold's gone to war and that it's my fault on account of the fact that he couldn't face his parents after he'd been bold with me."
3: "Bold with you? You and Harold were engaged?"
0: The girl stiffened and pulled her arm free. She hadn't meant to sound surprised. However, the little Catherine knew of Harold Lawrence, based on his frequent visits to Sunset Ridge, suggested that not only would the boy be wasted in an ironmongery, but he could do far better than a girl such as Coralie Shaw.
3: "I thought you'd be different," Coralie said flatly.
0: "I apologise. I didn't realise Harold was outing with anybody." The girl had a defiant look about her, one that reminded Catherine of Luther.
3: "What were you going to show me?"
0: Coralie was not one to be so easily fooled.
1: "You're not much older than me, you know, and being a governess doesn't make you better."
3: "I never said it did."
0: Catherine guessed she was a good 5 or 6 years older than the girl, although Coralie did seem to have a confidence beyond her years. The girl appeared to weigh up both Catherine's answer and whatever quandary that had led her to seek the older woman out.
1: "Come on!"
0: She led Catherine down the alleyway, the lingering scent of smoke hanging in the air, as they passed the blacksmith to cross the dirt track that bordered the Banyan River. A slight breeze drifted up from the waterway as the girl wove through the trees, her clothing merging with the dull browns of the bush. Catherine lifted her skirts as she skittered across the sloping ground in pursuit. Finally, they arrived at a clearing partway down the bank of the river. Catherine's heels slipped in the leaf litter as she caught glimpses of Coralie through the trees. She came to a sliding stop against the thick trunk of a tree.
1: "Here'll do,"
0: Coralie announced, sitting in the leaves and dirt beneath a shady tree. She patted the sandy earth by her side, flicking at the ants trundling across the dry ground.
1: "It's about the coolest spot, and apart from the ants, there's nothing that bites. Unless a snake appears."
0: Sunset Ridge by Nicole Alexander. Narrated by Cynthia Howell. Dabbling at the sweat on her upper lip, Catherine sank to the ground.
1: "The thing is, I reckon Harold hasn't gone anywhere on account of the fact that he promised he'd see me this week, and he's always been true that way, you know, saying something and meaning it. And he said nothing to me about going to the war straight away."
0: The girl unfolded the letter carefully.
3: I have a friend. Her name's Julie, but I didn't want her to know what was going on.
0: Why ever not? That's what friends are for.
1: The girl didn't answer.
0: Don't you trust her? Catherine asked.
1: Coralie considered the question.
3: Well, this is important. I couldn't risk asking anyone in town about Harold because they might run and tell his parents and all hell would break loose.
1: She glanced at Catherine.
3: Sorry about the blaspheming. Anyway, most of the folks around here think they're hoity-toity, and they ain't got time for the likes of me.
1: Catherine was loath to agree. Unfortunately, she had seen clearly how well-developed the class system was in the Banyan district. The property owners were king, followed by the shop owners, while domestics, pastoral workers and shop staff had their own pyramid of importance that firmly placed the poor and the unemployed at the bottom. Catherine had seen the district have and have not attitude at its worst during Luther's trial. Coralie smoothed a letter gently across her knee.
3: The thing is, when I heard that you'd left the Harrow place and come to live in town, I figured you'd be the one to ask on account of you being a governess and all, and not being...
1: Coralie chewed the words over.
3: One of them.
1: She nodded towards the village.
3: Or them, she finished, gesturing over the river.
1: I see.
3: Do you?
1: Catherine knew that she'd been found wanting, and shame flooded her cheeks. Almost reluctantly, Coralie passed her the letter.
3: I can't read, she admitted,
1: her gaze directed at the sloping river bank and the curl of water below. The paper was water-stained, the words smeared. Holding the note to the light, Catherine studied the curve of the writing until letters formed into a semblance of understanding and most words could be deciphered.
3: Tell me!
1: The girl pushed her knees to her chin, her face open and eager.
3: I reckon he's out bush, and that the letter has directions to join him.
1: It's badly damaged. I can't make out some of the words.
3: Doesn't matter, the girl answered in a rush of enthusiasm. Just whatever you can read will be enough.
1: Catherine began.
0: My dear Coralie, my father is against our union. Although I tried to persuade him, he remains adamant. He talks of water finding its own level. You and I know different, and it's the knowing which counts in the end. I have decided to enlist immediately. I believe in doing one's duty for the empire, and so I join the great struggle. It's long been on my mind, as you know, and now I see war as a means to an end. Soldiers make money, and with the war heading into its third year, I can't possibly see how it could last much longer. So, my question. Will you marry me tomorrow? Once we are joined and I'm at war, well, simply put, it will be too late. We have talked of this briefly and without the benefit of our parents' consent, but believe me, I would be ever so proud to have you by my side. Meet me at dawn tomorrow at the Presbyterian Church. I have spoken to the Reverend, and he has agreed to marry us at first light. Should we not be joined by the time I ride out northwards and mid-morning tomorrow, I will assume that you do not feel as I do. In that case, I miss you. I want to wish you a grand life. Yours, H. The letter was warm in Catherine's hand. The girl's eyes moist.
3: Is that all?
1: Coralie whispered.
0: Yes.
1: Catherine refolded the letter. Tears slid down the girl's cheeks. Picking up a stick, she tossed it towards the river. The branch wavered in the sand before falling on its side.
0: Would you like me to reread it? Catherine offered.
1: Instead, the girl retrieved the note and tucked it into a skirt pocket.
0: How long have you had the letter?
1: It dawned on Catherine that tomorrow had probably come and gone.
0: Coralie?
1: The girl's right hand curled and uncurled itself.
3: Too long.
1: She gave a muffled sob.
0: Oh, I'm sorry. What else could she say? It was bad enough kissing your lover goodbye and sending him off to war. But for a man to leave on such terms and for the girl who loved him to suffer so terribly. You could write to him, Coralie, care of the Australian Imperial Forces, and explain what happened. If he has enlisted, the letter would find him eventually. Oh, Coralie sniffed. I can't read. And I can't write. A green and yellow bird settled in a branch above them. It tweeted prettily, causing both women to trace its movements among the foliage. Catherine considered the young girl's plight. I could help you. The two women shared a conspiratorial smile. Chapter 20. Verdun, France, late October 1916. François opened his eyes to a steel-grey sky and a blurred landscape of dark, uneven shapes. Movement caught his attention, and he reached for the rifle by his side. His hands scrabbled air, and he sucked in a painful breath. It was as if something were astride his chest, pushing his body downwards into the afterworld. There was no rifle by his side, no bayonet, nothing. The thought of lying unarmed in the muddy debris of the battlefield filled him with dread. Saliva caught in his throat. He tried desperately to work it forward, but even the muscles in his mouth were against him. He was so thirsty. His tongue felt overly large, too large to moisten his cracked lips. The pain struck at him as if a knife. Something wasn't right. Maybe it was him. Maybe his body was lying in two in the muck that was Verdun, and his brain was yet to comprehend the inevitability of his destruction. Could he will death before comprehension came to him? There it was again, the same flicker of movement. Germans, François mouthed, clenching his teeth against another rippling sting. They must be Germans approaching. He had heard that the Red Cross had access to the German hospitals. Maybe he would be captured and sent for medical treatment behind enemy lines. It was the best he could hope for. He lay perfectly still. It was possible that the Germans would pass him by. It was possible that his own men would find him. He needed to scream. A terrible throbbing tore at his body, causing his limbs to shudder and his brain to float into the ether. Images flickered like a kaleidoscope, merging horror with snatches of life before the war. The trickling stream, the curl of smoke above the farmhouse, the broad shoulders of his father that he once rode as a child. Breath wheezed in and out of his lungs. What had happened, François wondered. How did he come to be lying out here? He could only recall fragments, night, cold, the wet slick of water. Was it blood? There had been a burst of artillery, and then he'd fallen. His arms were outstretched to break the impact, but instead he toppled over and over. He was a boy again, having tumbling competitions with Antoine. Over and over the two of them rolled, their parents sitting in the dappled light beneath the willow trees, laughing in delight. The pain throbbed and pushed and pulled, as if a living being. Antoine. He had ventured out one more time to look for his brother. What had François been thinking, running out across no man's land while the shells flew overhead? When the whistle sounded from the trench, it was too late to turn back, and so he had continued onwards, a lone man leading a futile attack. François expected the Germans to be on him at any minute. He guessed that if it came to the worst, he could still stab one of them with his dagger, if he could find it. It was cold now. Very cold. Above, planes flew overhead, their engines threatening him with a growling whir, and all around the noise of the shelling continued. When the pain came again, he screamed. Next! The male voice was harassed, yet firm. A blur of people moved back and forth. Beyond them, the flapping sides of a large marquee opened out into lines of tents and rows of prone soldiers. And still the roar of battle hummed in his ears. I really can't see the point of taking up valuable ambulance space with these cases. I'm sure the main dressing stations just don't want to deal with the dying.
1: Shush up, nurse. This one's conscious. And wipe that M off his forehead. He was one of the lucky ones to receive morphine. Most have to manage with opiates.
0: As if a bystander, Francois watched as his muddy tunic was cut open and his chest was prodded. A man and a woman stood over him. One wore a Red Cross armband.
1: I don't think we'll be able to manage them all, Doctor. There are too many.
0: Remember your training, nurse. Assess the patient, label, and then move on.
1: But the shelling. I can't stand the shelling. It's too close.
0: The woman raised a hand to her nose, leaving a streak of blood on her pale skin. As she passed the remnants of Francois' kit and uniform to a waiting orderly. Anna, remember your position here.
4: 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Narrated by Cynthia Howell.
0: This book was published by Bantam in 2013. No unauthorised copying, broadcasting or public performance of this recording is permitted.
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approval before the upcoming state election. And that was excerpts from The Snoop by Daniel Said and Crystal Andrews. 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I'm Brian LeCornu. 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

0: Got itchy feet and you would like to travel but can't get away? 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
6: We like a God we can figure out, a God who fits neatly into our categories, who always says yes, who never leaves us in the dark. But that's not the God of the Bible, and it's certainly not the God we meet in the book of Job. Hi, I'm Clayton Bjellin, and today on Insight for Living, Chuck Swindoll invites us to consider a God far greater, far higher, far more mysterious than we ever imagined. Why does he allow such suffering? Why the silence? Chuck doesn't offer easy answers. He offers something better.
7: If you're new with us today, you wouldn't know that we're in the midst of a study in Job, and we have come all the way to the 25th chapter of this book, which means we only have 2 years and 4 months left to get through it. Not really. Job 25, verse 1, "Then Bildad the Shuhite answered, 'Dominion and all belong to him who establishes peace in his heights. Is there any number to his troops, and upon whom does his light not rise? How then can a man be just with God, or how can he be clean who is born a woman? Even the moon has no brightness, and the stars are not pure in his sight. How much less man, that maggot, and the son of man, that worm?'" Job responded, "What a help you are to the weak." You got it. It is sarcasm. "How you have saved the arm without strength. What counsel you have given to one without wisdom. What helpful insight you have abundantly provided. To whom have you uttered words, and whose spirit was expressed through you?" And then Job describes the departed spirits as well as the whole world about us, all the way to the heights of the universe. Verse 13, "By his breath the heavens are cleared. His hand has pierced the fleeing serpent. Behold, these are the fringes of his ways, and how faint a word we hear from him. But his mighty thunder, who can understand?"
6: 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To prayerfully support this Bible teaching ministry today, please do visit the website ifl.org.au. Chuck titled today's message, The Futility of Unscrewing the Inscrutable.
7: A study of Job is essentially a study of God. For after all, God is the one who struck the deal with the adversary. When he came and pointed out Job, claiming that if somehow God would remove the hedge from around this servant of his, Job would ultimately curse his name. So it was God who released the enemy to Job. And it was God who set the boundaries, saying, but don't touch him, don't touch his life. And later it was God who permitted the adversary to come back and to touch him and bring upon him all manner of pain and suffering. It was God's permissive will, strange as it is for all of us to understand that. It was his permissive will that allowed the enemy to do what he did with Job. And then it is God who steps behind the shadows and hides for 35 chapters. He doesn't speak. He doesn't give visions. He doesn't provide relief. He doesn't offer comfort. Not only is he absent, he is silent. And it's tough for us. We who were reared in Sunday school were taught that the God we love is the God who is good and merciful and gracious and kind, full of love, and could never do anything cruel. And then we happen upon an intelligent and careful study of Job, and we're confused. And the longer we stay in the book, the more we realize either we weren't taught correctly the full story about God, or we're not understanding the full story about Job. I think the former. Paul wrote to the Romans and said, "Oh, the depth of the riches, both of the wisdom and the knowledge of God. How unsearchable are his judgments and unfathomable his ways." So even as far back as the first century, as Paul penned his letter to the Romans, he informed the reader, ultimately us, that God is unfathomable and unsearchable. Doesn't mean he isn't good, and it doesn't mean he stops being loving and merciful. It just means he is also incomprehensible. We're getting in deep. And before we know it, we realize there is a whole lot about God we were never taught. And now, in the midst of our study of Job, we are forced to dig deeper and find out what it is that we were missing. Theologians call him inscrutable. One of the first times I remember that word making a dent in my brain, I was graduating from seminary, and the president of the school at the time, Dr. John Walford, made the comment that he would hope that all of us would continue to remember that our God is unfathomable, which means we are unable to fathom his ways, and our God is unscrutable. And then he said with a wry smile, "So don't try to unscrew the inscrutable." First time I'd put the two words together. But we so want to. Everything within us screams to explain and interpret and define fully the workings of God. For after all, we're intelligent. God made us like this. He tells us that we are to know him, and we long to do that, so we continue to pursue him. And the deeper we dig, the more unfathomable he becomes. And that's the way it's to be. But we're not comfortable with that. We like things fathomable. We like things scrutable. We like to be able to explain and interpret and correctly analyze so that we understand the whole story. Impossible with God. Impossible. You see, we think of God, when no one is around, as being maybe the oldest man we've ever known. He has a long beard and stands in the north of the old maps going, and he's blowing this wind across to move the sailing ships across the seas. Not so. He is not a little bit like us. He is nothing like us. As Isaiah wrote, my ways are higher than your ways and my thoughts higher than your thoughts. We are not alike. Now we need an illustration that helps us understand the vastness of God. Astronomy will help. If it were possible to travel the speed of light on a straight trajectory, we would arrive at the moon in 1 1/3 seconds. Continuing at that same speed, do you know how long it would take us to reach the first star? 4 years. That's only the first star in this galaxy. Bear with me. Some of you have been to New York City and you have visited the Hayden Planetarium. It has a miniature replica of our solar system showing the speeds and the sizes of our planets. What is interesting is that the three outer planets are not even included. You see, there wasn't room for Uranus, Neptune, and Pluto. Uranus would have to be in the planetarium's outer corridor. Neptune would be around 8th Avenue, and Pluto, another three long avenues away at 5th Avenue. Oh, by the way, no stars are included, for obvious reasons. Can you imagine on the same scale where the nearest star would be located? Cleveland, Ohio. Vast. And remember, that's just our local galaxy and the nearest star. There's more. A scientist once suggested another interesting analogy. To grasp this scene, imagine a perfectly smooth glass pavement on which the finest speck can be seen. Then shrink our sun from 865,000 miles in diameter to only 2 feet and place an orange ball on the pavement to represent the sun. Step off 82 paces, 2 feet per pace, and to represent proportionately the first planet, Mercury, put down a tiny mustard seed. Take 60 more steps for Venus and put down an ordinary BB. Mark off 78 more steps, put down a green pea. That's us, Earth. Step off another 108 paces from there, and for Mars, put down a pinhead. Sprinkle around some fine dust for the asteroids, then take another 788 steps more and place an orange on the glass for Jupiter. After 934 more steps, put down a golf ball for Saturn. Now it gets really involved. Mark 2,086 steps more for Uranus, a marble. Another 2,322 steps from there, you arrive at Neptune. Let's let a cherry represent Neptune. This will take 2.5 miles, and we haven't even discussed Pluto. We have a smooth glass surface, 5 miles in diameter, yet just a tiny fraction of the heavens, excluding Pluto. Now, guess how far we'd have to go on the same scale before we could put down another 2-foot ball to represent the nearest star. 6,720 miles. Miles, not paces. And that's just the first star among millions, maybe billions, in this galaxy, which is one among thousands, maybe millions David, in the 139th Psalm, made the comment, "It is high, I cannot attain to it." I think it's his way of saying, "This blows my mind." And so it should. But we are uncomfortable with blown minds. After all, we're Americans. We know how to run things until we get to God. Not only do we not know how, we cannot control him, nor should we try. A.W. Tozer, on this very subject of God's inscrutability, writes, "Left to ourselves, we tend immediately to reduce God to manageable terms. We want to get him where we can use him, or at least know where he is when we need him. We want a God we can in some measure control. We need the feeling of security that comes from knowing what God is like. And what he is like is, of course, a composite of all the religious pictures we have seen, all the best people we have known or heard about, and all the sublime ideas we have entertained. If all this sounds strange to modern ears, it is only because we have for a full half century taken God for granted. The glory of God has not been revealed to this generation. The God of contemporary Christianity is only slightly superior to the gods of Greece and Rome, if indeed he is not actually inferior to them in that he is weak and helpless while they at least had power. If nothing else, the study of Job reveals to us we do not know his ways. We cannot explain the inexplicable. We cannot fathom the unfathomable. So we cannot unscrew the inscrutable. And let's stop trying. If only these foolish men who saw themselves as Job's friends had simply acknowledged that, it would have been so much more comforting to this man in such enormous pain as he sat longing for at least an arm around his shoulder that said, "We're here, but we don't understand any more than you do, man. But we're here." God is up to something phenomenal, and it's high. We cannot attain to it. It is vast. We cannot measure it. May I go this far? He doesn't have a wonderful plan for everybody's life. For some lives, his plan is Lou Gehrig's disease. For some lives, his plan is a life of pain and heartbreak and brokenness. For some, his plan is no to the prayers for healing. But we don't like that. We won't accept that. In fact, we'll go so far as to say, if you believe that, you lack faith. I say, if you believe that, you believe the Bible. Because the God of the Bible includes the lives of people who do not get well, who do not quickly get over the problems, who do not easily move through the illnesses. This book pictures its heroes, warts and all. They fail, they fall, they hurt, and sometime on occasion, amazingly, they succeed. But we don't like that. We are Americans. And we can't stand the thought of failing or falling or losing or not getting what we want. And so we should not be surprised when we turn again to the book of Job and we wade through Bildad's nonsense of chapter 25. We hear more of the same garbage that has been going on since chapter 4, chapter 5, chapter 6, chapter 8, chapter 10, chapter 12, chapter 15, chapter 18, chapter 23, chapter 25. Bildad the Shuhite answered, "Dominion and all belong to him who establishes peace in the heights." That's true. That is true, Bildad. Doesn't help Job, but that's true. Is there any number to his troops, and upon whom does his light not rise? True, absolutely. Doesn't help Job, but got a point. How then can a man be just with God? Oh, that's comforting. I mean, how can he be clean who is born of a woman? Understand, that's good theology. We are not clean, having been born of a sinful person. Romans 5:12, wherefore through one man, Adam, sin entered into the world, and death through sin. So death passed upon all men and women, for all have sinned. We are sinners by nature. We are sinners by choice. We are sinners from Adam. It's called the Adamic nature in theological writing. He's right. We are not pure, having been born of impure parents. Not wicked necessarily, not immoral necessarily, but at heart sinful. And so he says, how can anybody be just before God? How can he be clean who is born of a woman? Even the moon lives with borrowed light, doesn't have light of its own. Even the stars that shine have light generated from their creator. How much less man, that maggot, and the son of man, that worm. Wow, thanks a lot. Boy, it's helpful, Bildad. Hadn't thought about that lately, but it's true. Let me say three or four things by way of general observation. First, this is Bildad's third and last presentation. Thank the Lord. We will not miss him. Second, this is the shortest chapter in the entire book, 6 verses. Third, Zophar, the third friend, doesn't bother to speak during this third cycle. Remember, he spoke in the first cycle. He spoke in the second cycle. Spoke third each time. And when you get to this third round, he doesn't speak at all. I think the discussion has pretty much run out of fuel. I think they really thought by now Job just isn't teachable. And number four, having run out of arguments, Bildad doesn't attempt to prove Job wrong. Now he simply lectures. He just unfolds, sharing with him a piece of his mind he can't afford to lose. And so out comes Bildad's last shot at it. He speaks first of God's power and greatness, verses 1-3, and then of God's justice and man's sinfulness, verses 4-6. Remember, Job, that God is all light and you are all darkness. That's why you're suffering. Matter of fact, Job, maggot and worm pretty much says it best. There are times my heart truly goes out to Job. This is one of those times. I doubt that anyone has ever called you a maggot or a worm. Well, maybe your wife, or maybe your husband behind closed doors when things were really, really thin. But I think the difference is, I think Bildad really meant it. I think Bildad had absolutely no use for Job. Get out of my life. His final speech ends with this kind of major put down. There are a lot of sideline lessons to learn from our studies, and one of them is, whenever you have the opportunity to minister to whomever, putting them down never helps. Never. But that's what these men seem to be so good at. So is it any wonder that Job begins with a series of sarcastic verbal slams in return? What a help you are to the weak. How you have saved the arm without strength. Seems like the Hebrew is saying, how you have saved with your arm the one without strength. That seems to be the idea. The way it appears doesn't make good sense in the English. I believe that's what the original text says. How have you saved with your arm the one without strength, namely me? What counsel you have given to one without wisdom? What helpful insight you have abundantly provided. My. Ooh. To whom have you uttered words, and whose spirit was expressed through you? Oh, you have really got the corner on truth, Bildad. Eugene Peterson's paraphrase. Well, you've certainly been a great help to a helpless man. You came to the rescue just in the nick of time. What wonderful advice you've given to a mixed-up man. What amazing insights you've provided. Where in the world did you learn all this? How did you become so inspired? By the way, the Hebrew pronouns in verses 2, 3, and 4 are all singular, so they're directed only to Bildad. Only to Bildad. When you get over to chapter 27, the plural begins. Verse 5 of chapter 27, far be it from me that I should declare to y'all, right, it's plural there. It's y'all through the book of through the chapter 27, but it's you when you're here in chapter 26. What Job lacked in tact, he made up for in total honesty. By the way, sores will do that to you. Ask any nurse. Any nurse will tell you, especially those who work at the bedside, there's something about pain and the continuation of it that finally removes most of the tact and just gets down to the red, raw facts of life. Someone wrote, pain plants the flag of reality in the fortress of a rebel heart. Even those who are stubborn and rebellious, when they have a lot of pain, there's then a lot of reality. There's no tact here with Job. When you're covered with sores and you're running a high fever and you haven't gotten the sleep you need and you haven't gotten the food you should have and your body is emaciated, you're candid. A lot of help you've been, Bildad. You know, I'm just going to be painfully honest here and say, sometime we who give wrong counsel need that kind of response. We who have those big answers and long, drawn-out, sometimes put-downs and shame-based comments for things they're going through, we need to be told off.

There's a strange comfort in admitting we don't have all the answers. God is higher than our ways, deeper than our understanding, and he never promised to explain himself, but he is good, he is in control, and he can be trusted even in the dark. That's the heart of what Chuck Swindoll has shared in his message called The Futility of Unscrewing the Inscrutable. I'm Clayton Bjellin. Join us when Chuck Swindoll continues his message called The Futility of Unscrewing the Inscrutable, Friday on Insight for Living.

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3: 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And just a warning that today's program may contain language which some listeners could find offensive.
4: Sunset Ridge by Nicole Alexander. Narrated by Cynthia Howell. This is a Daisy recording produced by the Vision Australia Information Library Service, commencing on January the 9th, 2015. This book was published by Bantam in 2013. No unauthorised copying, broadcasting, or public performance of this recording is permitted. Miss Waits, Mrs. Dempsey said unnecessarily loudly. Nothing to do, is there? Time to daydream out the window, have you? The postmistress jangled a brass ring of keys in Catherine's face and then slid them across the counter. Second cupboard. Two parcels for Mrs. Marchant, thank you. She's just arrived in the village. Catherine retrieved the parcels and sat them on the counter as three gentlemen walked past to line up for the services of the telegraph office. Mrs. Dempsey observed the clock hanging on the wall behind the counter.
5: Well, get ready, girl. We are approaching rush hour, remember?
4: Catherine checked the penny stamps and the day's postmark and rearranged the selection of writing paper and matching envelopes displayed on the polished counter.
5: And? Mrs. Dempsey asked.
4: Catherine double-checked the counter's contents once again.
5: Oh, I'm sorry, I didn't... Well, you wouldn't, would you? Stuck out there in that big fancy house, oblivious to what's going on in the world.
4: I am not oblivious to anything, Mrs. Dempsey. Catherine's nostrils flared. The three older gentlemen lined up at the far end of the room turned in their direction.
5: No, of course you're not,
4: Mrs. Dempsey replied tartly, greeting the waiting men with a polite nod.
5: The scales! Don't you think there would be mothers sending comfort parcels to their boys at the front? Once a month I send something to my lad. Soap, a book, socks or a flask of brandy.
4: Anything to get him through the worst of it. Her voice trailed off. Oh, yes, sorry. Retrieving the scales from the cupboard, Catherine sat them on the counter.
5: Now, the Cobb & Co. coach comes through Banyan once a week at noon, and there's a mighty amount of mail to be sorted and dispatched onwards, the majority of which is then delivered to the outlying stations. I'll be depending on you to handle this quickly and efficiently.
4: She looked Catherine up and down again, as if suspecting she had missed something on first inspection.
5: This isn't some soft job, if that's what you were expecting. This isn't some squatter's homestead with a cook and maids to be at your beck and call?
4: I do realise that, Mrs. Dempsey.
5: Do you? Well, I don't expect to come in here and find you staring out the window.
4: The older woman balanced a pair of spectacles on the bridge of her nose.
5: Now, I've some errands to run.
4: The customers arrived soon after Mrs. Dempsey's departure. Neatly timed, Catherine muttered, as the queue reached 15. She sold 21 penny stamps to a red-eyed woman
5: with a pile of black-rimmed funeral cards. Her husband, dead at 40, the next customer explained. Never should have been accepted. He had a gammy leg. After that, the morning became a blur. One strange face was replaced by another, and then another. The majority of the customers introduced themselves, eyeing her with interest. She was learning that word spread quickly in the village. All the women knew who Catherine was and where she came from, and most had comments to make. Shame about those poor boys running away. Young rascal, that boy should have been sent to reform school. You're better off with us, love, with your own kind, eh? That's what happens when a man lets his wife make the decisions. Don't mind them, a portly woman commented. Good morning, how are ye? Good morning, my dear. Mrs. Marchant introduced herself and signed the ledger on receipt of her parcels. Not much happens in the village, and any gossip takes people's minds off things. She handed over a package wrapped in pre-used brown paper and string. The word France was written in a bold hand. Catherine positioned the scales and sat the parcel in the weighing pan, hanging beneath the beam. In the opposite pan, she placed weights until the scales balanced. She checked the postage cost in a tattered book. There was a special section for overseas deliveries, with the required postage for the AIF and the locations for troops stationed abroad underlined in pencil. My Joseph's been there for nearly 6 months and not a scratch. I put it down to my prayers at night and the weekly parcels I send him. It's not much, sometimes a nip of rum or new socks. Can't get enough socks, Mum, he tells me, bless him. But this time I made a fruit cake, wrapped up good and tight it is, made the mixture real dense and sticky and added some extra rum to keep the chill out. It'll be winter over there soon. Nasty time in them northern places. Well, I'm sure he will enjoy it, Mrs. Marchant. Catherine dabbed the stamps on a dampened sponge and stuck them on the paper. My fiancé Roger has gone to enlist, she revealed. Her cheeks pinked up as she stamped the parcel. The older woman stilled Catherine's hand with her own. I'll pray for him. And with a kindly smile, the portly woman was gone. When a lull in business finally came, Catherine listened to the soft metallic beeps sounding from the telegraph office, while she stared at the neat labelling above each pigeonhole lining the wall. The area was divided into two sections, Banyan residents and those who lived beyond the town limits. Each section was arranged alphabetically, and each square represented a business and family, each slot a microcosm of joy and sadness, life and death, hope and despair. Telling Mrs. Marchant, albeit briefly, about Roger, had loosened something within her. It was the first time Catherine had spoken of him in a personal manner, and it reminded her that there was no confidant in her life, no close friend. She thought of the funeral cards that were sitting in the bottom of one of the mail bags and of Mrs. Marchant's parcel bound for France. Catherine had no doubt that boys from her home village in Scotland would have enlisted, but with no cordial relations existing with what remained of her relatives, she would never know which of those families were affected. Today was the first time she had been confronted with the actualities of war, with the women left behind to pray and hope. More importantly, Catherine realised that she was now one of those women. If she had ever wanted to crawl into a hole and wait out the war in desperate isolation, she had chosen the wrong occupation. The post office was the centre of life, and particularly of all things pertaining to the war in Banyan. At the thought of Roger and the Harrow boys, Catherine clutched the counter for support. Perhaps Mrs. Dempsey was correct. Maybe she had been oblivious. At day's end, Catherine walked outside into a stifling heat. A handful of horse-drawn drays shuffled impatiently in the street, while at the far end of the dirt road the Banyan Hotel was ringed by horse-drawn vehicles. Dabbing at the perspiration on her brow, Catherine crossed the street to the single box tree and sat beneath its shade. The street was quiet, the leaden heat forcing everyone indoors. Spirals of dust floated down the middle of the road as she wished for a zephyr of air to rustle the leaves overhead. Catherine felt like a fool, burdened by a dislocated life, a girl at odds with her family, a governess without a governess position, and three charges who'd run away. Worst of all, she had kissed her lover goodbye and surely sent him to his death. "Hello?" A winsome young girl stood before her. Catherine absorbed the dated skirt and blouse, both carrying the remnants of old stains. "Do we know each other?" she asked the girl, who had a fine woolen shawl tied absently about her waist. "Well, maybe if you've been to the Banyan show, you might have seen me there." Catherine placed a hand to her chest. "Coralie Shaw, of course." She paused. "I'm sorry, I'm not really myself today." The girl inclined her head to one side. "Out of sorts, are you?" "Yes, I guess you could call it that." "You were the one that taught Luther and Dave, weren't you?"
6: "And Thaddeus for a time, yes."
5: Coralie bit her lip.
6: "Have you heard from them? I mean, I know they've run away from home and all, but do you know where they've gone?"
5: The girl looked as if she could burst into tears at any moment.
6: No, I don't."
5: The girl wiped at her nose with the back of her hand. "I thought you might have heard something. That's why I waited. My pa told me you were working here now, and I figured if there was anything to know, well, you'd know it, especially with handling the mail and all."
6: "I wish I did."
5: The girl eyed Catherine for a good few seconds. She was clear-skinned with extraordinarily coloured eyes that instantly reminded Catherine of the sea. Some would think her beyond pretty, and for a moment Catherine almost understood Luther's rash act of chivalry.
6: "Do you know why Dave left?"
5: The girl's voice was velvety, almost a caress. "Was it really because his parents locked him up and beat him?"
6: "I didn't know. The gossips had been busy."
5: Catherine stood and began walking back to the boarding house.
6: "How can you not know? You lived out there," the girl countered.
5: "I was only the governess," Catherine replied. Guilt made her wary.
6: "So one minute all the boys were at Sunset Ridge and then they were gone," Coralie stated simply. "So they didn't tell anyone out there what they were up to?"
5: "No."
6: "Dave would have been too young to join up, wouldn't he?" Coralie asked, matching Catherine's measured walk as she headed absently down the street.
5: "I would have thought so," Catherine agreed, "but from what I hear, the British government is desperate for volunteers. So I didn't know, he may have gone."
6: Coralie tucked her arm through Catherine's. The familiarity surprised the older woman, yet she was quietly grateful for the companionship. "I have this letter, you see. It's from Harold Lawrence. We was promised, but now Mr. Lawrence tells me that Harold's gone to war and that it's my fault on account of the fact that he couldn't face his parents after he'd been bold with me."
5: "Bold with ye? You and Harold were engaged?" The girl stiffened and pulled her arm free. She hadn't meant to sound surprised. However, the little Catherine knew of Harold Lawrence, based on his frequent visits to Sunset Ridge, suggested that not only would the boy be wasted in an ironmongery, but he could do far better than a girl such as Coralie Shaw.
6: "I thought you'd be different," Coralie said flatly.
5: "I apologise. I didn't realise Harold was outing with anybody." The girl had a defiant look about her, one that reminded Catherine of Luther. "What were you going to show me?"
6: Coralie was not one to be so easily fooled.
7: "You're not much older than me, you know, and being a governess doesn't make you better."
5: "I never said it did." Catherine guessed she was a good 5 or 6 years older than the girl,
6: although Coralie did seem to have a confidence beyond her years. The girl appeared to weigh up both Catherine's answer and whatever quandary that had led her to seek the older woman out.
7: Come on!
6: She led Catherine down the alleyway, the lingering scent of smoke hanging in the air, as they passed the blacksmith to cross the dirt track that bordered the Banyan River. A slight breeze drifted up from the waterway as the girl wove through the trees, her clothing merging with the dull browns of the bush. Catherine lifted her skirts as she skittered across the sloping ground in pursuit. Finally, they arrived at a clearing partway down the bank of the river. Catherine's heels slipped in the leaf litter as she caught glimpses of Coralie through the trees. She came to a sliding stop against the thick trunk of a tree.
7: "Here'll do,"
6: Coralie announced, sitting in the leaves and dirt beneath a shady tree. She patted the sandy earth by her side, flicking at the ants trundling across the dry ground.
7: "It's about the coolest spot, and apart from the ants, there's nothing that bites, unless a snake appears."
4: Sunset Ridge by Nicole Alexander. Narrated by Cynthia Howell.
6: Dabbling at the sweat on her upper lip, Catherine sank to the ground.
7: "The thing is, I reckon Harold hasn't gone anywhere on account of the fact that he promised he'd see me this week, and he's always been true that way, you know, saying something and meaning it. And he said nothing to me about going to the war straight away."
6: The girl unfolded the letter carefully.
7: "I have a friend. Her name's Julie, but I didn't want her to know what was going on."
6: "Why ever not? That's what friends are for." The girl didn't answer.
7: "Don't you trust her?" Catherine asked.
6: Coralie considered the question.
7: "Well, this is important. I couldn't risk asking anyone in town about Harold because they might run and tell his parents and all hell would break loose."
6: She glanced at Catherine.
7: "Sorry about the blaspheming. Anyway, most of the folks around here think they're hoity-toity, and they ain't got time for the likes of me."
6: Catherine was loath to agree. Unfortunately, she had seen clearly how well developed the class system was in the Banyan district. The property owners were king, followed by the shop owners, while domestics, pastoral workers and shop staff had their own pyramid of importance that firmly placed the poor and the unemployed at the bottom. Catherine had seen the district have and have not attitude at its worst during Luther's trial. Coralie smoothed a letter gently across her knee.
7: "The thing is, when I heard that you'd left the Harrow place and come to live in town, I figured you'd be the one to ask on account of you being a governess and all, and not being..."
6: Coralie chewed the words over.
7: "One of them."
6: She nodded towards the village.
7: "Or them," she finished, gesturing over the river.
6: "I see."
7: "Do you?"
6: Catherine knew that she'd been found wanting, and shame flooded her cheeks. Almost reluctantly, Coralie passed her the letter.
7: "I can't read," she admitted, her gaze directed at the sloping riverbank and the curl of water below.
6: The paper was water-stained, the words smeared. Holding the note to the light, Catherine studied the curve of the writing until letters formed into a semblance of understanding and most words could be deciphered.
7: "Tell me!"
6: The girl pushed her knees to her chin, her face open and eager.
7: "I reckon he's out bush, and that the letter has directions to join him."
6: "It's badly damaged. I can't make out some of the words."
7: "Doesn't matter," the girl answered in a rush of enthusiasm. "Just whatever you can read will be enough."
6: Catherine began. "My dear Coralie, my father is against our union. Although I tried to persuade him, he remains adamant. He talks of water finding its own level. You and I know different, and it's the knowing which counts in the end. I have decided to enlist immediately. I believe in doing one's duty for the empire, and so I join the great struggle. It's long been on my mind, as you know, and now I see war as a means to an end. Soldiers make money. and with the war heading into its third year, I can't possibly see how it could last much longer. So, my question. Will you marry me tomorrow? Once we are joined and I'm at war, well, simply put, it will be too late. We have talked of this briefly and without the benefit of our parents' consent, but believe me, I would be ever so proud to have you by my side. Meet me at dawn tomorrow at the Presbyterian Church. I have spoken to the Reverend, and he has agreed to marry us at first light. Should we not be joined by the time I ride out northwards and mid-morning tomorrow, I will assume that you do not feel as I do. In that case, I miss you. I want to wish you a grand life. Yours, H. The letter was warm in Catherine's hand, the girl's eyes moist.
7: Is that all?
6: Coralie whispered.
7: Yes.
6: Catherine refolded the letter. Tears slid down the girl's cheeks. Picking up a stick, she tossed it towards the river. The branch wavered in the sand before falling on its side.
7: Would you like me to reread it? Catherine offered.
6: Instead, the girl retrieved the note and tucked it into a skirt pocket.
7: How long have you had the letter?
6: It dawned on Catherine that tomorrow had probably come and gone.
7: Coralie?
6: The girl's right hand curled and uncurled itself.
7: Too long.
6: She gave a muffled sob.
7: Och, I'm sorry.
6: What else could she say? It was bad enough kissing your lover goodbye and sending him off to war. But for a man to leave on such terms and for the girl who loved him to suffer so terribly.
7: You could write to him, Coralie. Care of the Australian Imperial Forces, and explain what happened. If he has enlisted, the letter would find him eventually.
6: Oh, Coralie sniffed. I can't read, and I can't write. A green and yellow bird settled in a branch above them. It tweeted prettily, causing both women to trace its movements among the foliage. Catherine considered the young girl's plight.
7: I could help you.
6: The two women shared a conspiratorial smile. Chapter 20. Verdun, France, late October 1916. François opened his eyes to a steel-grey sky and a blurred landscape of dark, uneven shapes. Movement caught his attention, and he reached for the rifle by his side. His hands scrabbled air and he sucked in a painful breath. It was as if something were astride his chest, pushing his body downwards into the afterworld. There was no rifle by his side, no bayonet, nothing. The thought of lying unarmed in the muddy debris of the battlefield filled him with dread. Saliva caught in his throat. He tried desperately to work it forward, but even the muscles in his mouth were against him. He was so thirsty. His tongue felt overly large, too large to moisten his cracked lips. The pain struck at him as if a knife. Something wasn't right. Maybe it was him. Maybe his body was lying in two in the muck that was Verdun, and his brain was yet to comprehend the inevitability of his destruction. Could he will death before comprehension came to him? There it was again. The same flicker of movement.
7: Germans,
6: François mouthed, clenching his teeth against another rippling sting. They must be Germans approaching. He had heard that the Red Cross had access to the German hospitals. Maybe he would be captured and sent for medical treatment behind enemy lines. It was the best he could hope for. He lay perfectly still. It was possible that the Germans would pass him by. It was possible that his own men would find him. He needed to scream. A terrible throbbing tore at his body, causing his limbs to shudder and his brain to float into the ether. Images flickered like a kaleidoscope, merging horror with snatches of life before the war. The trickling stream, the curl of smoke above the farmhouse, the broad shoulders of his father that he once rode as a child. Breath wheezed in and out of his lungs. What had happened? Francois wondered. How did he come to be lying out here? He could only recall fragments. Night, cold, the wet slick of water. Was it blood? There had been a burst of artillery, and then he'd fallen. His arms were outstretched to break the impact, but instead he toppled over and over. He was a boy again, having tumbling competitions with Antoine. Over and over the two of them rolled, their parents sitting in the dappled light beneath the willow trees, laughing in delight. The pain throbbed and pushed and pulled, as if a living being. Antoine. He had ventured out one more time to look for his brother. What had Francois been thinking, running out across no man's land while the shells flew overhead? When the whistle sounded from the trench, it was too late to turn back, and so he had continued onwards, a lone man leading a futile attack. Francois expected the Germans to be on him at any minute. He guessed that if it came to the worst, he could still stab one of them with his dagger, if he could find it. It was cold now, very cold. Above, planes flew overhead, their engines threatening him with a growling whir, and all around the noise of the shelling continued. When the pain came again, he screamed. Next. The male voice was harassed, yet firm. A blur of people moved back and forth. Beyond them, the flapping sides of a large marquee opened out into lines of tents and rows of prone soldiers. And still the roar of battle hummed in his ears. I really can't see the point of taking up valuable ambulance space with these cases. I'm sure the main dressing stations just don't want to deal with the dying. Shush up, nurse. This one's conscious. And wipe that M off his forehead. He was one of the lucky ones to receive morphine. Most have to manage with opiates. As if a bystander, Francois watched as his muddy tunic was cut open and his chest was prodded. A man and a woman stood over him. One wore a Red Cross armband. I don't think we'll be able to manage them all, doctor. There are too many. Remember your training, nurse. Assess the patient, label, and then move on. But the shelling. I can't stand the shelling. It's too close. The woman raised a hand to her nose, leaving a streak of blood on her pale skin. As she passed the remnants of Francois' kit and uniform to a waiting orderly. Anna, remember your position here.
4: 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Narrated by Cynthia Howell.
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Tired, blurry or dry eyes? These could be eye strain symptoms. Learn how to ease discomfort and protect your vision. More than 6.7 million Australians are now regularly working from home, attending virtual meetings and using digital tools. While many others spend significant time on screens for study, entertainment and everyday tasks, between smartphones, AI-powered tools and frequent video calls, our screen time keeps growing, making eye strain symptoms an increasingly common issue for both adults and children. According to Optometry Australia, 86% of Australians have experienced sore or tired eyes due to their screen use, and 78% have reported sore or tired eyes after using a computer or tablet at work. Despite this, very few of us take breaks routinely from our screens to counter the effects of eye strain. So, what are the symptoms and causes of digital eye strain, and how can you adjust your screen habits to reduce and manage it? What does eye strain feel like? Eye strain can happen when your eyes are focused on something for a long period of time, or when switching focal distances rapidly or frequently, says Whitney Lamb, optometry manager at HCF Eye Care. It can occur when staring at a screen, printed page, or when you're driving long distances. Symptoms of eye strain can include aching eyes, headache behind the eyes, blurred or double vision, watery or dry eyes, difficulty focusing, light sensitivity, frequent need to blink. However, the good news is that digital eye strain is well understood and can usually be managed. Why screens cause eye strain? Digital eye strain happens because our eyes simply weren't designed to focus on screens 4 hours at a time, says Whitney. Everyday tasks that once happened offline, reading the newspaper, grocery shopping, banking and paying bills, have largely shifted online, adding even more screen time throughout the day. When we look at digital services, we tend to blink 30% less, explains Whitney. This can leave our eyes dry, irritated and tired. Other factors that cause digital eye strain include screen brightness or glare, poor viewing distance, small fonts, constantly shifting focus. When screen use leads to dry eyes, when your blink rate decreases, the tear film in your eye starts to break up and evaporate. This leaves your eye exposed to the elements and can cause them to feel gritty and dry, says Whitney. Heaters or air conditioning can add to this by evaporating your tears faster. Several factors can reduce your blink rate when using screens, leading to dry eyes. Screen brightness. When a screen is too bright or too dim in a bright environment, your eyes constantly try to adjust to balance contrast. Some people are also more sensitive to light and glare, including those with lighter coloured eyes, astigmatism, or those taking certain medications. Screen proximity. The closer you are to a screen, the harder your eye muscles have to work to maintain near focus. Font clarity and size. Smaller or more elaborate fonts can make your eyes tired, as you have to concentrate more. Screen height. A screen that's higher than eye level can dry eyes out because you're looking upwards, which opens your eyes up wider. To help ease the symptoms of dry eyes, you can use eye drops, a warm compress or a humidifier, says Whitney. It's worth going to see an optometrist to determine the severity of dryness so they can recommend ways to help relieve this. Do blue light glasses actually help?
There's a common belief that blue light from screens causes

0: causes eye strain and long-term eye damage. This has made blue light glasses popular, but experts say there's no evidence to prove normal screen exposure to blue light damages your eyes, and the effectiveness of blue light glasses is still unknown. How to reduce eye strain from screens? Whitney says simple daily habits can help provide eye strain relief and reduce discomfort. Number one, follow the 20-20-20 rule. Every 20 minutes, look at something about 20 feet or 6 metres away for at least 20 seconds. This gives your eyes a short break from close-up screen focus and helps them relax. Number two, blink more often. Before returning to your screen, try blinking 20 times to help moisten your eyes. Aim to blink regularly when working. 3. Set up your workspace correctly. Sit about an arm's length from your computer screen and position the top of the monitor slightly below eye level. 4. Adjust screen brightness. Use the lowest brightness level that still feels comfortable without causing strain. Dark mode may also help reduce glare. 5. Increase text size. Larger, clearer text reduces the effort your eyes need to focus. 6. Reduce screen glare. Position screens away from direct light sources and consider using blinds or anti-glare settings. 7. Stay hydrated. Drinking enough water and using artificial tears, if needed, can help relieve dry eyes, especially in air-conditioned or heated spaces. When to see an optometrist? Most cases of eye strain are usually temporary and stop soon after you stop the focusing task. But if your symptoms aren't improving, or you're experiencing ongoing blurred vision, eye pain, or frequent headaches, seek medical help. If your symptoms have been lingering or you're concerned about changes to your vision, it's a good idea to have your eyes checked, says Whitney. As a general guide, an eye test every 2 years is recommended, but if you're experiencing ongoing issues, you may need to see your optometrist more regularly. An optometrist can also help diagnose and treat other common eye conditions. That's the article, and if you are a member of HCF, they do have HCF eye care centres. So the topic there in that article, eye strain, symptoms, causes and how to get relief, that was published in July 2026, read from the HCF Health Agenda magazine, and the expert there was Whitney Lamb, optometry manager, HCF eye care, and the article written by Joe Hartley. Most Australians aren't aware of Black Triangle Medicine Side Effects Reporting Scheme study. This article from the ABC by health reporter Lauren Roberts, dated 30th of June. For almost a decade, there's been a small black triangle on the pamphlet for all newly approved medications and older drugs approved for new uses in Australia. It's there as a prompt reminding people to report any side effects of the drug when it becomes widely available in the community. But there's a problem. According to a study published recently in the British Journal of Clinical Pharmacology, very few Australians know what the symbol means. Lead researcher Eob Gebreyohannes of the University of Adelaide said about half the healthcare professionals his team surveyed and just 1 in 10 consumers knew about the Black Pyramid Scheme. Almost no one knows it exists, he said. Most participants told us it's too small, too buried in the leaflet, and never explained to them. He believes the scheme needs to be overhauled, with clearer labels and training provided to pharmacists and GPs who are having face-to-face conversations with patients about their medications. How the Black Triangle Scheme works. Australia's Black Triangle Scheme was launched in January 2018 by the Therapeutic Goods Administration, TGA, and is based on similar programs in Europe and the United Kingdom. In Australia, the symbol is on the product information and consumer medicine information documents. accompanied by text explaining the drug is either new or being used differently. The symbol doesn't mean the medication is unsafe. It indicates the drug is being monitored closely. Its purpose is to encourage people using the medicine to report any potential side effects. Rowena Ivers, a practicing GP and general practice academic at the University of Wollongong, who did not contribute to the study, said each report was important because sometimes it took years for side effects to emerge, especially if they were very rare. Even if it seems very minor, it's important to report that because it protects other people and it means that the TGA can gather data, look at it over time and see patterns emerging, she said. Professor Ivers said it was very easy to make a report, even for people who weren't health workers. Information about how to report side effects from medications in Australia can be found on the TGA website. A TGA spokesperson said reports from clinicians and consumers help the organisation build a complete safety profile that could lead to updated safety advice if necessary. Dr. Gabriel Hanes said people his team surveyed, including health workers, found the triangle in its current form and placement easy to miss, with many dismissing it as a dot point. He said in the 8 years since the scheme was introduced, there had not been the significant increase in the reports of adverse drug events, which proved the scheme wasn't working as intended. The Black Triangle scheme was designed to help capture the unknown side effects of these medicines, he said. The scheme hasn't done what it was meant to do. The study involved a questionnaire and follow-up interviews with 405 participants, including consumers and healthcare professionals such as doctors, pharmacists, and nurses. Professor Ivers said although the sample size was small, its conclusion was likely a reflection of low public awareness of the scheme. I actually think that even a larger study is likely to reproduce those results, she said. Claire Antrobus, Senior Manager of Practice Guidance and Publications with the Pharmaceutical Society of Australia, PSA, who did not contribute to the study, agreed. The study methods and results indicate an error margin of less than 5%, which gives us a clear sign that awareness of the Black Triangle scheme is low, she said. Interestingly, not just for consumers, but also for health professionals. The TGA doesn't collect data on whether the Black Triangle scheme prompted someone to report an adverse event. A spokesman said it was not practicable to identify reports specifically for medicines covered by the scheme. Participants in Dr. Gabriel Hane's study had different ideas about how to increase the scheme's profile, including rolling out another awareness campaign. He said there were examples of how clear public health messaging could boost reporting numbers, such as the sharp increase in reports in 2021 and 2022, as COVID-19 vaccines were being rolled out in Australia. During the time, he explained Australians were actively encouraged to report any side effects of their new vaccinations, with significant advertisement for how to do so. Other suggestions included making the triangle larger, putting it in a more prominent spot, or making the symbol and associated words stand out by using a brighter colour. Dr. Gabriel Hanes said, although there was no single solution to this problem, his study showed not all healthcare professionals knew or understood the scheme, which indicated a need for more training and education for GPs and pharmacists. Professor Ivers, who was a practicing GP and member of the Royal Australian College of General Practitioners Ethics Committee, said she couldn't recall ever being given any marketing or information from the TGA about the scheme. She said more training for relevant health workers was always a good idea. Dr. Gabriel Hanes suggested putting black triangle stickers on medicine boxes could also prompt pharmacists to have conversations with their customers about the scheme. Ms. Antrobus, speaking on behalf of the peak body for pharmacists in Australia, said they routinely discuss the risks and benefits of medicines with consumers, a conversation which was especially important if a drug was on the Black Triangle scheme. And she added that the PSA had long advocated for a more comprehensive incident monitoring program for medicine safety in Australia. This proposed system, Ms. Antrobus explained, would ideally include a national incident logging and monitoring system and cover general practice, community pharmacy, residential aged care and disability care. The TGA was asked whether there were any plans to review Australia's Black Triangle scheme, including introducing clearer labels, but it did not respond directly to the question. That's the article. And the consumer medicine information leaflet that you get in a packet of medicine, if you open it up, you'll see a little black triangle there. And that's what the article referred to. It's the Black Triangle scheme, which aims to encourage people to report drug side effects. So that article there is titled "Most Australians Unaware of Black Triangle Medicine Side Effects Reporting Scheme Study." And that's by the health reporter Lauren Roberts for the ABC. That article dated 30th of June. From the Senior Online and dated 7th of July, the hidden grocery aisle risk that could affect your blood sugar. And this is written by Carla Mascarenhas. There's been a silent supermarket takeover of sugar products labelled healthy, but Adelaide scientists are rushing to investigate the real deal on healthy sugar alternatives that land in your pantry. Artificial sweeteners found in the grocery aisle have often been marketed as better for us than real sugar. While they end up in everything from muesli bars to soft drinks, protein, yogurt, baked goods and chewing gum. But is it a farce and could it be leading people down a risky path? While sweeteners were designed to replace sugar without the extra calories, growing evidence suggests they may not be as metabolically neutral as once thought, said Tongzi Wu, an associate professor from Adelaide University. Researchers from the uni have launched a major study examining whether five of the world's most commonly used low-calorie sweeteners, aspartame, stevia, sucralose, saccharin and acesulfame, potassium, influence blood sugar regulation and potentially affect diabetes risk. Wu told The Senior, many people who are looking to manage their weight or sugar levels choose low-calorie sweeteners because they believe they're healthier than sugar. The project will investigate how the sweeteners affect the intestine, pancreas, kidneys, and gut microbiome, all of which play important roles in regulating blood glucose. We're trying to establish how sweeteners affect glucose absorption and excretion in the body, whether they alter the composition of gut bacteria, and if these changes may influence diabetes risk, said Wu. Wu stressed there is no evidence that sweeteners themselves are inherently more harmful in older people simply because of age, but age does play a factor in how they react with the body. Aging itself is a major risk factor for developing type 2 diabetes, so older adults may be more susceptible to dietary factors that affect glucose metabolism, he said. He also cautioned against assuming that natural sweeteners are automatically healthier. Natural doesn't automatically mean metabolically safer, Wu said. Different sweeteners have different chemical structures and are handled differently by the body. One of the key messages from our research is that we shouldn't treat all non-nutritive sweeteners as though they have the same biological effects. At this stage, researchers wouldn't recommend people avoid all products containing sweeteners, But if someone consumes large amounts every day, it's worth discussing this with their healthcare provider, Wu said. More research is needed before current dietary recommendations should change. Nutritionist Kristen Beck told the senior the safest approach remain focusing on whole foods rather than heavily processed products. The majority of your meals should be coming from whole foods, Beck told the senior. Legumes, fruit, vegetables, meat, fish, dairy and whole grains should be the mainstay of a good diet. Part of the problem with a high sugar diet is not just the sugar, she said. It is that you are displacing more nutritious whole foods in our diets that deliver key nutrients like dietary fiber, protein, vitamins, minerals, and antioxidants. We don't yet know the full implications of relying on artificial sweeteners over the long term. And so that is the article, The Hidden Grocery Aisle Risk That Could Affect Your Blood Sugar. That was read from the senior online and the article written by Carla Mascarenhas, dated July 7. 2026. You're listening to Health Matters for the Radio Reading Network of Australia. I'm Maxine Makaroff. From the University of Sydney, some research information, 8th of July. Multi-morbidity highly prevalent among older Australians, clustering into three distinct types. Study finds chronic conditions in older Australians tend to cluster into three main groups rather than occurring at random. A new nationwide study from the University of Sydney analysed the health records of over 4.4 million older Australians, 65 years and over, and found that more than three quarters are living with multiple chronic conditions and that these conditions tend to cluster into three main groups, rather than occurring at random. The study identified three consistent multimorbidity clusters in both sexes, and cluster prevalence varied by age, socioeconomic status, and geographic remoteness. Cardiovascular, metabolic, example hypertension, heart failure, diabetes, neuropsychiatric, functional decline, example depression, pain, anxiety, inflammatory, musculoskeletal, cancer, example, chronic airway disease, osteoporosis, cancer. Published in the Medical Journal of Australia, this is the first up-to-date national study to show how these patterns differ by age and socioeconomic status, highlighting major health inequalities and the need for more coordinated care for an ageing population. Most older Australians have multiple chronic conditions. It's the norm, not the exception, said Associate Professor Edwin Tan from the University's School of Pharmacy and Charles Perkins Centre. Multimorbidity is associated with poorer quality of life, functional decline, higher mortality, greater healthcare use, and higher rates of hospitalisation. Understanding how chronic conditions cluster together is critical for planning healthcare services for an ageing population. Our study found that 76% of older Australians had multi-morbidity, that's two or more chronic conditions, and about one-third had five or more chronic conditions. High blood pressure, high cholesterol, and gastroesophageal reflux disease, GORD, were found to be the most common individual conditions. Importantly, conditions do not occur randomly. They tend to cluster into three main groups: cardiovascular and metabolic conditions, neuropsychiatric and functional decline conditions, and inflammatory, musculoskeletal, and cancer-related conditions. Within each cluster, certain conditions commonly co-occur together. This may reflect shared risk factors and underlying disease mechanisms, and highlights the need for more integrated, person-centred models of care rather than treating conditions in isolation. We also found the prevalence of multiple chronic condition rises sharply with age and is higher among disadvantaged communities, exposing major health inequalities. These findings highlight an urgent need for better prevention and more coordinated care to support ageing populations with complex health needs, he said. Additional study findings. The study included more than 4.4 million Australians aged 65 years and over, providing a national snapshot of older adults' health. Burden increased with age, especially in those aged over 85 years. Higher prevalence in socioeconomically disadvantaged groups, showing clear health inequalities, and similar clustering patterns in men and women, but with differences in prevalence of specific conditions. That's some research news there from the University of Sydney. Multimorbidity highly prevalent among older Australians, clustering into three distinct types. That's dated 8th of July, 2026. And that is our health matters for this edition. If you have any health questions or concerns, always consult with your health professional. I'm Maxine Makarov. Thanks for your company. And let's do it all again next time. Look forward until then, your company, for more health matters, because health matters.
1: Health Matters was produced in the studios of 2RPH Sydney.

say it. And where I feel badly for someone, help me to say that. But help me not to add to their burden. If they're going to hell and back through their experience, I don't need to assist them along the way in any put down. I need to be a comfort to them. Bildad didn't learn that principle. Now, what's interesting is that Job becomes the teacher. Instead of Bildad teaching Job, Job decides, since you don't have any answers, let me tell you about this God who hasn't revealed all the whys and wherefores in his activities. Beginning at verse 5 over to verse 13, Job takes Bildad through the paces. And here is what we would call a fascinating cosmological explanation. He starts with the departed spirits of the dead, and he goes all the way to the top of the universe. And in a simple, general manner, Job says to Bildad, God is in control of every bit of it. He knows about it, he understands it, and he is responsible in the midst of all of it. None of it is a surprise to the living God. He begins with verse 5, the departed spirits. He uses three words to describe their location: waters, Sheol, and Abaddon. The departed spirits tremble under the waters and their inhabitants. Naked is Sheol before him. Sheol is the place of the departed dead. And Abaddon has no covering. It's a synonym for Sheol. This is a resplendent mosaic of the living God's superiority over all. He's sovereign. He is sovereign even over the departed spirits, covered by the waters in the place of Sheol and Abaddon. Now look at where he moves. He stretches out the north over empty space and hangs the earth on nothing. Isn't this amazing? This is an ancient piece of literature, but it's pure truth. He hasn't been contaminated by the evolutionary thinking of the scholars of the 20th century or 21st century. He just believes by faith that when God put it together, he stretched it out over empty space and he hangs the earth on nothing. Right? That's no problem with God. He made stuff out of nothing. He made nothing. I mean, it's all his. He put it all together. Bereshith bara Elohim et hashemayim et haaretz is the way they say it in the Hebrew, as you began, in the beginning. God made the heavens and the earth. I mean, the theories today that we're told about creation takes more faith to believe them than the fiat word of God. God simply states it. Let it be and it becomes, and he hangs it on nothing. This is beautiful. Job is beginning to teach Bildad, whether Bildad's listening or not, who knows? But the beautiful thing is that Job has a relationship with God that Bildad never heard of. And in that relationship, he relies on God for whatever he needs. Some time ago, a teacher sent me a very interesting piece written by a 21st century teacher to the school administration to describe the dilemma of being a teacher in this world in which we live. Let me see if I've got this right. You want me to go into that room with all those kids and fill their every waking moment with a love for learning? Not only that, I'm supposed to instill a sense of pride in their ethnicity, behaviorally modify disruptive behavior, observe them for signs of abuse and t-shirt messages. I'm to fight the war on drugs and sexually transmitted diseases, check their backpacks for guns, and raise their self-esteem. I am to teach them patriotism, good citizenship, and sportsmanship and fair play, how and where to register to vote, how to balance a checkbook, how to apply for a job. I'm to check their heads occasionally for lice, maintain a safe environment, recognize signs of potential antisocial behavior, offer advice, write letters of recommendation for student employment and scholarships, encourage respect for the cultural diversity of others, and oh yeah, always make sure that I give the girls in my class 50% of my attention. I'm required by my contract to be working on my own time, summer and evenings, at my own expense toward advanced certification and a master's degree, and after school, I am to attend committee and faculty meetings and participate in staff development training to maintain my employment status. I am to be a paragon of virtue, larger than life, such that my very presence will awe my students into being obedient and

respectful of authority. I'm to pledge allegiance to supporting family values, a return to the basics, and to my current administration. I'm to incorporate technology into the learning and monitor all websites while providing a personal relationship with each student. I am to decide who might be potentially dangerous and are liable to commit crimes in school or who is possibly being abused, and I can be sent to jail for not mentioning these suspicions. I am to make sure all students pass the state and federally mandated testing in all classes, whether or not they attend school on a regular basis or complete any of the work assigned. Plus, I am expected to make sure that all of the students with handicaps are guaranteed a free and equal education, regardless of their mental or physical handicap. I am to communicate frequently with each student's parent by letter, phone, newsletter, and grade card. I'm to do all of this with just a piece of chalk, a computer, a few books, a bulletin board, a 45-minute more or less plan time, and a big smile, all on a starting salary that qualifies my family for food stamps in many states. Is that all? And you want me to do all of this and expect me not to pray?

0: In regional meeting, here's Foreign Affairs reporter Stephen Jedgetts.
1: Pacific officials have spent weeks wrangling over how they should respond to the test back in July. Several Pacific countries have already condemned the test, but now Pacific leaders have backed a final communique at the PIF forum, which says they're concerned about the test and that they didn't get adequate notice beforehand. But there are question marks over how firm the Pacific consensus is, with Nauru refusing to back the statement and Kiribati seemingly absent from the leaders' retreat.
0: The celebrated author and women's rights activist Gloria Steinem has died aged 92. Here's Sara Ramia.
2: The New York Times columnist and founder of Miss Magazine was one of the most visible symbols and potent voices of the movement known as second wave feminism in the 60s and 70s. She was a fierce advocate for feminist causes, speaking at college campuses, community centres, rallies and marches. Her foundation says she died in her home in New York City, surrounded by loved ones. Former U.S. Secretary of State and First Lady Hillary Clinton has led the tributes, hailing her as one of the architects of the entire structure of women's equality. Kamala Harris, Nancy Pelosi, and Meghan Markle are among other prominent women to have paid tribute.
0: To sport, in Adelaide has made just one change for tomorrow night's sold-out elimination final against the Western Bulldogs. Dual Premiership winner Callum Archie returns after missing round 24 with lower leg soreness. He replaces Zach Taylor, who's dealing with a hamstring injury. With more on the AFL and the rest of the sport, Jared Coote.
3: Hawthorn has produced one of the AFL's biggest upsets of the year, defeating minor premiers Fremantle by 32 points in their qualifying final in Perth. The fourth-placed Hawks dominated the first half, holding the Dockers to just one goal before the main break, going on to book a home preliminary final with a 10 goals 12.72 to 5.10.40 win. Fremantle coach Justin Longmuir says his side will regroup ahead of next week's semi-final against either Geelong or Carlton.
4: We've earned the right for a double chance. There's multiple ways you can get to where we want to get to.
3: Men's World number 4, Felix Auger-Aliassime, has suffered a shock second round loss to 50th-ranked Karen Khachanov at the US Tennis Open in New York. The Canadian won the first set, but eventually lost 6-7, 6-3, 6-2, 6-2. In the women's draw, Japanese tennis player Naomi Osaka has beaten Czechia's Katerina Siniakova. Osaka fired down 11 aces in the 6-2, 5-7, 6-1 victory. Eighth seed Iga Świątek cruised past Nadia Podoroska in straight sets. And Spanish cyclist Enric Mas has extended his overall lead at the Vuelta a España as Slovenia's Jakub Omerzil won stage 12.
0: The main story again, the number of Australians missing from devastating flooding in the Himalayas has been revised down to 36, with two citizens confirming they're safe. South Australia's weather, the Bureau says a strong cold front will hit southeastern parts of the state tomorrow morning, bringing showers followed by gusty conditions. It'll continue throughout the day with showers easing at night. In Adelaide, conditions remain mild, but senior forecaster Ursula Connor has told 891 ABC Adelaide that a trough moving through the central part of the state will bring showers and patchy rain around midday.
5: So we're currently seeing a bit of patchy rain and a few sort of isolated thunderstorms at the moment, just moving sort of north of Eyre Peninsula at the moment and up towards sort of Woomera and Tarcoola as well.
0: Renmark heading for a showery day with a top of 20 degrees. Mount Gambier showers increasing 17. Port Lincoln showers 22. Port Pirie showers 24. Adelaide showers a top of 21 degrees, currently 14. Tomorrow showers windy 17. Sunday a possible shower 17.
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